The name of the Lord is a strong tower. The righteous run to it and are safe. 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

0: Hear the word. Reading from Hebrews 1, verses 1 through 3. God, who at sundry times and in divers manners spake in time past unto the fathers by the prophets, hath in these last days spoken unto us by his Son, whom he hath appointed heir of all things, by whom also he made the worlds, who, being the brightness of his glory, and the express image of his person, and upholding all things by the word of his power, when he had by himself purged our sins.
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Romans chapter 8, verses 38 and 39. For I am sure that neither death nor life, nor angels nor rulers, nor things present nor things to come, nor powers, nor height, nor depth, nor anything else in all creation will be able to separate us from the love of God in Jesus Christ our Lord. How

For we are his workmanship, created in Christ Jesus for good works, which God prepared beforehand that we should walk in them. Family Radio.

I'm guessing at some point or another, someone has said to you, you know, the Bible says, judge not. Usually that person doesn't want you confronting them about sin in their lives. I'm Bob Lapine for Mornings on Family Radio. What did Jesus mean in the Sermon on the Mount when he said, judge not? How are we to apply that verse? How do we understand that verse? We're going to take time to consider that this week during Mornings on Family Radio.

Here's what you need to do with your anxiety. Not deny it, not ignore it, but actually cast it. Verse 7 begins with an imperative. Cast it. No. The imperative is actually humble yourself. And one of the evidences that we have humbled ourselves is seen in what we do with the experience of anxiety. We need to be humble enough to recognize that we're not in control.

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Read with us as we go through the Bible in a year. Today's Bible reading will be from the book of Psalms, chapters 130 to 132.

0: The steadfast love of the Lord never ceases. Now, do you get this? Do you see what's happening here? That the faithfulness of God is not something that simply exists when the band is playing and the sun is shining and all is well with our souls. No, the faithfulness of God is of vital information to us when the reverse is the case.
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Psalm chapter 41, verse 13. Blessed be the Lord God of Israel, from everlasting to everlasting. Amen and amen.

0: Hear the word. Reading from Romans 12, verses 1 through 2. I beseech you, therefore, brethren, by the mercies of God, that ye present your bodies a living sacrifice, holy, acceptable unto God, which is your reasonable service. And be not conformed to this world, but be ye transformed by the renewing of your mind, that ye may prove what is that good and acceptable and perfect will of God. Reading from Romans 12, verses 1 through 2.
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0: set aside to pause and honor those who gave their lives in service. 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

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The greatest song will always be the song born in the greatest suffering.

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We will never forget the price Jesus paid so that forgiven sinners could sing forever to God.

Deuteronomy 31, verse 8. It is the Lord who goes before you. He will be with you. He will not leave you or forsake you. Do not fear or be dismayed.

And we know that all things work together for good to those who love God, to those who are the called according to His purpose. 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

Isaiah chapter 41, verse 10. Fear not, for I am with you. Be not dismayed, for I am your God. I will strengthen you. I will help you. I will uphold you with my righteous right hand.

0: Hear the word. Reading from Jeremiah 17, verses 7 through 8. Blessed is the man that trusteth in the Lord, and whose hope the Lord is. For he shall be as a tree planted by the waters, and that spreadeth out her roots by the river, and shall not see when heat cometh. But her leaf shall be green, and shall not be careful in the year of drought, neither shall cease from yielding fruit. Reading from Jeremiah 17, verses 7 through 8.
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Ezekiel chapter 38, verse 23. So I will show my greatness and my holiness and make myself known in the eyes of many nations. Then they will know that I am the Lord.

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2: In John chapter 12, Jesus foreshadows his coming crucifixion and resurrection when a couple of Greek proselytes come and want to see him, and his disciples come to him and say, there are people who want to see you. And Jesus says this. This is John 12:23. He says, the hour has come for the Son of Man to be glorified. Now, throughout John's gospel, we've been reading him saying, the hour has not yet come. It's not the time yet. My hour has not yet come. But here he says, the hour has come for the Son of Man to be glorified. And then he says, truly, truly, I say to you, unless a grain of wheat falls into the earth and dies, it remains alone. But if it dies, it bears much fruit. Jesus is saying, if you want a harvest, a seed has to be planted, and the seed has to die for the new plant to emerge and then grow and then bear fruit. Now, the disciples were thinking that the coronation of King Jesus was right around the corner. They did not understand what he was saying, but they were able to look back and say, we see what he was talking about. He was the seed that was planted in the ground. He is the one who died, but out of his death has come a new plant, has come the church, and it will bear much fruit. And of course, it was the resurrection of Jesus that validated his life was not over. He was brought to new life again. And because he was resurrected and because he lives, we have hope for the fruit that is being born and has been born for centuries now as God is building his church.
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Welcome back to another episode of 5 Minutes in Church History. We are continuing our world tour. We were in Cambridge, Ephesus, great cities. Now we are going to the eternal city, Rome. Rome is steeped in mythology. Its origin story is mythology. Roman tradition has it that the city, founded in 750, was the result of the twins nursed by a wolf, Romulus later killing Remus, and so there you have it, Rome. Well, let's move ahead to the first century. Of course, this is the city where Paul and Peter were. Paul wrote his prison epistles during his first Roman imprisonment, and then he wrote his final epistles, that beautiful letter to 2 Timothy, and his final words during his second imprisonment. And it is the recipient, that is, the city, is the recipient of Paul's magnum opus, the Epistle to the Romans. And of course, we have Peter there as well. And tradition has it that under Nero, both Paul and Peter were martyred there in Rome. Very key in the pages of the New Testament, very key in the first century. But let's move on to the second century. Ignatius of Antioch is said to be martyred there, and some hold that he was actually martyred in the Colosseum. Typically, this was a place where the gladiators would battle each other, or they would battle the wild beasts, but there were Christians who were martyred there. It was truly blood sport for the Romans. Well, what are some notable moments among so many notable moments of Rome through the centuries? Here are five. First is the catacombs. These are those subterranean burial grounds just outside of the city walls along the Appian Way. This, of course, was the site of many burials of Christians, and it was also a meeting place for some of the Christians during the times of persecution. And in these catacombs, we have all sorts of evidence of the Christian presence there through the paintings. One painting you will see again and again throughout these catacombs is a painting that looks like the Lord's Supper, but if you look closely, there are only seven. It's actually not the Lord's Supper. It's an event in John chapter 21 where Jesus in post-resurrection appears to six of the disciples named there in John 21. And then as John 21:13 tells us, they sat down and broke bread together. So it's not a Lord's Supper missing five. It is the Feast of the Seven. And you can see it there in the catacombs. It reminds them that they too, these Christians, will be at the banquet with the resurrected Christ. So the catacombs, that's number one. Number two is the Castel Sant'Angelo, or the Castle of the Holy Angel. The Holy Angel is Michael, the archangel. There is a statue of him atop of it. It was originally Hadrian's mausoleum from the 130s AD. It's a cylindrical structure. And then in the 14th century, the popes turned it into a fortress. Leo X, Luther's antagonist, built a chapel in it. So, the Castel Sant'Angelo. Third, a person, Flavia Julia Helena Augusta. This is Helen, the mother of Constantine. She was the one who went to Jerusalem. She discovered the Church of the Holy Sepulchre. She's the one who brought back the Sancta Scala, the holy stairs to Rome. Her dates are 250 to 329. She's quite the figure in the history of Rome, and she's quite a figure in Roman Catholic legend, tradition, and myth. Fourth is the popes at Rome. We start with Gregory the Great, 590 to 604. Now, here's where Protestants and Catholics part. But, of course, Catholics see popes back to Peter. We see Gregory the Great, who brought the papacy to Rome and really instituted the papacy as a major institution in Rome from 590 or from 600 on. So, we've got the catacombs, the Castel Sant'Angelo, Helen, the papacy, and one last, in 1510, a monk traveled 1,000 miles by foot and came into the city. That monk was Martin Luther. He stayed at the Augustinian monastery there in the Piazza del Popolo in the city of Rome. That's a quick look at Rome in church history, and I'm Steve Nichols, and thanks for joining us for 5 Minutes in Church History.

0: This is a month when many of us will think about mom, and for some that brings warm memories. For others, it can be tender. But God often uses a mother's steady love in quiet, ordinary ways to shape a life. Proverbs 31 says,
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In Isaiah 62, the prophet is speaking to God's people, and he says, God is going to change your name. You will no more be called forsaken, and your land will no more be called desolate. But he gives them new names. You shall be called, My Delight is in Her, and your land will be called married. That word married is actually the Hebrew word Beulah.

Psalm 121 is one of my favorite psalms. Notice the phraseology begins, "He who watches over you will not slumber." Indeed, here it comes again. Watches over Israel, the whole people of God, will neither slumber nor sleep. The Lord watches over you.

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To him be the glory. Family Radio.

0: 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That is especially true in the gospel. Jesus said, "Greater love has no one than this, than to lay down one's life for his friends." 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
1: Noah's Flood. It was global. 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The New Testament even repeats this. A local flood wouldn't cover all the high hills under the whole heavens, nor could it kill everything on land. 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And Noah's flood lasted over a year. The Bible couldn't be more clear. 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
4: Our scripture reading today is from the book of Psalms. Now, this book is more than just a random collection of poems and songs. It's the guidebook to happy, blessed holiness, or as John Calvin called it, an anatomy of all parts of the soul. The Psalms teach us how to pray and praise and lament. And the reminder not to forget the works of God all ring in the music of the Psalms.
5: Oh, give thanks unto the Lord, for he is good, for his mercy endureth forever. Oh, give thanks unto the God of gods, for his mercy endureth forever. Oh, give thanks to the Lord of lords, for his mercy endureth forever. To him who alone doeth great wonders, for his mercy endureth forever. To him that by wisdom made the heavens, for his mercy endureth forever. To him that stretched out the earth above the waters, for his mercy endureth forever. To him that made great lights, for his mercy endureth forever. The sun to rule by day, for his mercy endureth forever. The moon and the stars to rule by night, for his mercy endureth forever.
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Psalm 9, verses 9 and 10. The Lord is a stronghold for the oppressed, a stronghold in times of trouble. And those who know your name put their trust in you. For you, O Lord, have not forsaken those who seek you.

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If we confess our sins, He is faithful and just to forgive us our sins and to cleanse us from all unrighteousness.

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2: Welcome back to another episode of 5 Minutes in Church History. We are continuing our world tour. We were in Cambridge, Ephesus, great cities. Now we are going to the eternal city, Rome. Rome is steeped in mythology. Its origin story is mythology. Roman tradition has it that the city, founded in 750, was the result of the twins nursed by a wolf, Romulus later killing Remus, and so there you have it. Rome. Well, let's move ahead to the first century. Of course, this is the city where Paul and Peter were. Paul wrote his prison epistles during his first Roman imprisonment. And then he wrote his final epistles, that beautiful letter to 2 Timothy, and his final words during his second imprisonment. And it is the recipient, that is, the city is the recipient of Paul's magnum opus, the Epistle to the Romans. And of course, we have Peter there as well. And tradition has it that under Nero, both Paul and Peter were martyred there in Rome. Very key in the pages of the New Testament, very key in the first century. But let's move on to the second century. Ignatius of Antioch is said to be martyred there, and some hold that he was actually martyred in the Colosseum. Typically, this was a place where the gladiators would battle each other or they would battle the wild beasts, but there were Christians who were martyred there. It was truly blood sport for the Romans. Well, what are some notable moments among so many notable moments of Rome through the centuries? Here are five. First is the catacombs. These are those subterranean burial grounds just outside of the city walls along the Appian Way. This, of course, was the site of many burials of Christians, and it was also a meeting place for some of the Christians during the times of persecution. And in these catacombs, we have all sorts of evidence of the Christian presence there through the paintings. One painting you will see again and again throughout these catacombs is a painting that looks like the Lord's Supper, but if you look closely, there are only seven. It's actually not the Lord's Supper. It's an event in John chapter 21 where Jesus in post-resurrection appears to six of the disciples named there in John 21. And then as John 21:13 tells us, they sat down and broke bread together. So it's not a Lord's Supper missing five. It is the Feast of the Seven. And you can see it there in the catacombs. It reminds them that they too, these Christians, will be at the banquet with the resurrected Christ. So the catacombs, that's number one. Number two is the Castel Sant'Angelo, or the Castle of the Holy Angel. The Holy Angel is Michael, the Archangel. There is a statue of him atop of it. It was originally Hadrian's mausoleum from the 130s AD. It's a cylindrical structure. And then in the 14th century, the popes turned it into a fortress. Leo X, Luther's antagonist, built a chapel in it. So, the Castel Sant'Angelo. Third, a person. Flavia Julia Helena Augusta. This is Helen, the mother of Constantine. She was the one who went to Jerusalem. She discovered the Church of the Holy Sepulchre. She's the one who brought back the Sancta Scala, the holy stairs to Rome. Her dates are 250 to 329. She's quite the figure in the history of Rome, and she's quite a figure in Roman Catholic legend, tradition, and myth. Fourth is the popes at Rome. We start with Gregory the Great, 590 to 604. Now, here's where Protestants and Catholics part, but of course, Catholics see popes back to Peter. We see Gregory the Great, who brought the papacy to Rome and really instituted the papacy as a major institution in Rome from 590 or from 600 on. So we've got the catacombs, the Castel San Angelo, Helen, the papacy, and one last. In 1510, a monk traveled 1,000 miles by foot and came into the city. That monk was Martin Luther. He stayed at the Augustinian Monastery there in the Piazza del Popolo in the city of Rome. That's a quick look at Rome in church history, and I'm Steve Nichols, and thanks for joining us for 5 Minutes in Church History.

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1: The enticement to sin has as its goal the dishonoring of God and the destruction of our souls. 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

Job 19, verses 25 and 26. For I know that my Redeemer lives, and at the last he will stand upon the earth. And after my skin has been thus destroyed, yet in my flesh I shall

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1: The Bible calls Christians those who are called or called out. We have been called from death to life. We have been called from being slaves to sin to being slaves to righteousness. We have been called from darkness into His marvelous light. You're a called one today. And that's a high and holy calling. Just dwell on that. That's good news today.

And on a Monday morning, it's Bob Lapine with you on Family Radio. You know, in Matthew chapter 7 in the Sermon on the Mount, where Jesus talks about how we can easily spot a speck in somebody else's eye, but we don't see the plank in our own eye. I was reading that this morning and thought, as we go to the Lord in prayer, let's just ask for his help in exposing our planks. Father, we come to you acknowledging that we have blind spots, that our self-righteousness is not something that's easy for us to see. And we pray, Lord, that you would have mercy on us. We are self-righteous sinners, and help us to see what we are blind to. Help expose those planks that are causing us to stumble or causing us to represent you poorly. Help us to extend mercy and grace to others in the same way that you have extended mercy and grace to us. Lord, expose our lack of mercy, our unbelieving hearts, our critical spirit. Whatever other planks are there, help us to see them clearly today. We pray in your name. Amen.

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1: Whatever you're facing today, our faith tells us that no matter what lies ahead, God is already there.

Psalm 28, verse 7. The Lord is my strength and my shield. In him my heart trusts, and I am helped. My heart exults, and with my song I give thanks to him.

And on a Monday morning, it's Bob Lapine with you here on Family Radio. What do you think is the best known Bible verse among unbelievers? People who don't go to church, don't know the Bible all that well, but they know one verse pretty well. I don't know if this is scientifically accurate or if there's a poll that's been done, but you sure hear a lot of people who aren't Christians quoting Matthew 7:1. A verse from the Sermon on the Mount, where Jesus says, you know what he says? Judge not, lest you be judged. There are a lot of people who aren't Christians who know that verse and like to quote that verse anytime you tell them you think what they're doing is wrong, or you have a particular view on an issue, you say, you know, I don't think that's right. They say, well, who are you to judge? The Bible says, judge not, lest you be judged. So what does that verse mean? What are we supposed to do and what are we not supposed to do? How should we understand that command to judge not? Well, it doesn't mean that we're not to exercise discernment. That would be foolish. And in fact, just a few verses later, Jesus says, don't cast your pearls before swine. You have to know who the swine are if you're going to obey that verse. So it does not mean don't be discerning. But we're going to spend some time this week exploring what it does mean so that we can be the kind of people that Jesus is calling us to be and not be self-righteous, judgmental people, which is at the heart of what this verse is all about. So we'll look at Matthew 7:1 this week and talk about judging, what we should do and what we shouldn't do here during Mornings on Family Radio.

and now abide faith, hope, love, these three. 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

0: You've got people you would never go on vacation with sitting next to you, and you wouldn't like it if you did, but there they are. And you've got young people, and you've got elderly people that are trying hard to keep with the program, and we're all put together there.
1: Bless the Lord, oh my soul. Oh my soul.
0: When the word comes, let us worship God, then suddenly status, age, gender, financial capacity, it's gone. And that's the exciting thing about it. And children get a grasp of that as well.
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and it's great to have you along with us on a Monday morning here on Family Radio. I'm Bob Lapine. We're taking time this week to look at something Jesus says in the Sermon on the Mount. It's Matthew 7:1, where he tells us that we are not to judge. Judge not, lest you be judged. I said earlier this morning, it is the non-Christians' favorite verse of the Bible. It's the one that they know the best. And we need to understand it in context. I don't know how long it's been since you've read the Sermon on the Mount. I hear a lot of non-Christians who say, I just want to live by the Sermon on the Mount. But I'm not sure when the last time they read the Sermon on the Mount was. Because in the first two-thirds of the sermon, Matthew 5 and Matthew 6, Jesus has been teaching one basic message for two chapters. And the message is, the religion of the scribes and the Pharisees is not what God has in mind for his people. If you live according to what you've been taught by the scribes and the Pharisees, you are not going in the direction God wants you to go. Jesus is coming in the Sermon on the Mount and saying, there's a different way for you to live. It's not with the self-righteousness that the scribes and the Pharisees have been trying to tell you about. And then when he gets to Matthew chapter 7, he anticipates somebody might say, well, what does it matter whether I follow you or follow the scribes and the Pharisees? And in Matthew chapter 7, he says it does matter because God is going to judge the earth. And his judgment will not be based on your ethnicity, your national heritage, or on your adherence to an external code of behavior. You're going to be judged based on whether you have surrendered your life to God and are living humbly before him. Have you confessed your sin? Are you repenting and living your life rightly before him? It's in that context that Jesus says, judge not, lest you be judged. And I think it's important to understand what Jesus is saying in the Sermon on the Mount if we're going to correctly understand that admonition not to judge others. That's what we're going to look at this week here during Mornings on Family Radio.

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1: Romans 12:10 says we're to be devoted to one another in brotherly love or brotherly affection, or to outdo one another in showing honor.

0: Hear the word. Reading from Psalm 2, verses 10 through 12. Be wise now, therefore, O ye kings. Be instructed, ye judges of the earth. Serve the Lord with fear, and rejoice with trembling. Kiss the Son, lest he be angry, and ye perish from the way when his wrath is kindled but a little. Blessed are all they that put their trust in him. Reading from Psalm 2, verses 10 through 12.
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1: I'm just wondering, as you start your day today, whether the gospel has become too familiar for you, too common. Is it old news? I want the old news to become new news again for you this morning. I want you to have a fresh sense of gratitude and wonder and amazement and love as you think about the gospel. I want you to be able to sing Amazing Love. How can it be that thou, my Lord, shouldst die for me?

And it's great to have you along with us here on a Monday morning on Family Radio. I'm Bob Lapine. We are going to take time this week and look at what Jesus says in the Sermon on the Mount when he tells us not to judge others. Judge not, lest you be judged. And that is a verse that's often quoted, often misunderstood. That's why we're taking time to look at it. In the context of the Sermon on the Mount, Jesus has gotten to the point in this sermon after saying, don't live according to the standards of the scribes and the Pharisees. There's a higher standard you need to live according to. And he's really calling them to choose which path they're going to be on, which side of the fence they're going to be on. Are they going to follow the scribes and the Pharisees and come up with their own standards to live by? Or are they going to follow Jesus and live according to the gospel? He uses metaphors in chapter 7 to describe this. Three metaphors. He says there are two kinds of paths you can be on. The wide path that the scribes and the Pharisees are proposing, or the narrow path. He says there are two kinds of fruit. There's good fruit and there's rotten fruit. And there are two kinds of foundations, a solid foundation and a sinking sand foundation. But before he gets to that, he warns his followers, don't take on the role of God as the scribes and Pharisees have done, but live rightly before God and rightly before others. So when he says, judge not, he's really saying the scribes and the Pharisees, who have their own self-righteousness, have put themselves in the place of God to judge others. Don't you do that. It's not your role to pronounce judgment on others. And of course, the scribes and the Pharisees were deciding who's in and who's out of the kingdom based on their standards. Jesus is saying, you leave that up to God, and instead, you walk rightly before him. Let him worry about others. That's at the heart of his statement when he says, judge not, lest you be judged. And we'll continue looking at that all this week during Mornings on Family Radio.

from the rising of the sun to its going down. The Lord's name is to be praised this morning and every morning on Family Radio.

On a Monday morning, it's Bob Lapine with you here on Family Radio. You ready for the Bible quiz? It is time for this morning's three quiz questions. Got them right here. Let's get to it. In Matthew chapter 7, Jesus says, if you see a brother with a speck in his eye, before you try to help him, you need to do this first. What is it you should do before you try to help a brother with a speck in his eye? Question number two. In Galatians chapter 6, the Bible says, if you have a brother who is caught in a trespass, you who are spiritual should seek to do what? You got a brother caught in a trespass, what should the spiritual person seek to do? And question number three, the Bible says God resists those who are proud, but what does he give to those who are humble? So again, what does the Bible say in the Sermon on the Mount? What does Jesus say that we should do if we have a brother with a speck in his eye? What do we do before we try to help him? Galatians chapter 6, if we see a brother caught in a trespass, we who are spiritual should seek to do what? And God resists the proud, but what does he give to the humble? Do you think you know the answers to these? Well, we'll listen to a hymn together. I'll come back and give you the answers here in just a minute on Family Radio.

0: And I hope your Monday is off to a great start. Glad to have you with us on Family Radio. You want to know how you did on the quiz this morning, don't you? We just had our three quiz questions. Let's see if you got the answers right. Question number one today. In the Sermon on the Mount, Jesus said, "Before you help a brother with a speck in his eye, you should do this first." What is it? You should take the plank out of your own eye. He's got a speck, you've got a plank. That's what you should do. Get the plank out of your own eye before you try to help your brother with his speck. Question number two, Galatians 6 says, if you see someone caught in a sin, the spiritual person should do this. You should seek to do what? Seek to restore this one and do it with a spirit of meekness or gentleness. Don't pile up, don't condemn, seek to restore the person. And then finally, the Bible says God resists the proud. What does he give to the humble? He gives grace to the humble. God resists the proud, but gives grace to the humble. How'd you do? Did you get all of those? Hope you did. We're going to do it again tomorrow when we have the Tuesday edition of the quiz here on Family Radio. 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Sometimes the problem we face is not whether we know truth, but whether the truth is shaping the way we treat others. Listen to Nancy.
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You know, one of the names for Jesus in the New Testament is the Lamb of God, because in the Old Testament, people made animal sacrifices in order to get right with God. A perfectly formed lamb was considered the perfect sacrifice. Jesus was the perfect sacrifice, the sinless sacrifice, because he was both fully God and fully human. And while no other man but Jesus can die to pay for sins, there are people who have been called by God to lay down their lives for others. John 15:13 says, "Greater love has no one than this, that someone lay down his life for his friends."

The Lord will guide you continually and satisfy your soul in drought and strengthen your bones. You shall be like a watered garden and like a spring of water whose waters do not fail. Family Radio.

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1: This is John MacArthur inviting you to join me for Portraits of Grace. Beware. Satan wants to desensitize you to the heinousness of sin. He wants you to stop mourning over sin and start enjoying it. That usually doesn't happen all at once. In fact, the process can be slow and subtle, almost imperceptible, but the results are always tragic. So how can you remain alert to the dangers of sin and protect yourself from compromise? First, eliminate anything that hinders your sensitivity to sin, such as deliberate sinning, rejecting God's forgiveness, presuming on God's grace, taking sin lightly, being exposed to temptation. Second, remember the enormous price Christ paid to free you from sin's bondage. This is John MacArthur, trusting your lives are portraits of grace.
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3: All right. Thank you very much. And hello again, dear radio friends. How in the world are you? You doing all right? Well, I trust everything's all right at your house and that you're looking up and trusting God. If you happen to have struck a rough day or night, just trust your blessed Lord to see you through. The key word is through. Yea, though I walk through the valley, I will fear no evil. God is with you. He said, I will never leave thee nor forsake thee. So you can trust your blessed Lord. He never fails. Hallelujah for that. Well, I'm grateful for the opportunity of sharing with you once again from the Word of God. And I trust that what is said will somehow give to you the blessing and the love and the inspiration and a word of wisdom that will help you as you go on to put on a handle on the Word of God so that you get hold of it for yourself. That's our purpose in presenting these broadcasts. We've been looking at Romans chapters 12 and onward to get some practical applications of the redemption truth that is found in the early chapters of Romans. Now Paul is talking about some personal matters in chapter 15. He said, I've always wanted to come and see you, you people at Rome. And so after I get finished with the work that I'm now doing, which is to take a special love offering to the poor saints at Jerusalem, after I get through with that, then I want to come and see you. I think the last time we got together, we were asking the question, is it all right to want something that you want to do? And the answer is yes, under the will of God. Delight thyself in the Lord, and he shall give thee the desires of thine heart, says the psalmist. Our Savior said in John 15, if ye abide in me and my words abide in you, ye abide in me, that means you get your life from Christ, you get your directions from Christ, you acknowledge the lordship of Christ, you are sustained by his power. That's what it means to abide in Christ. And he says, my words abide in you. You know what that means. The Bible gets a hold of your life and becomes part of it. If that happens, he says, ye shall ask what ye will, and it shall be done unto you. God wants you to have what you want under the umbrella, so to speak, of his sovereign will. And so when you ask the question, is it all right to want something? Of course it is. Paul says in a number of places, I want to do this or that or the other. In the book of Hebrews, the writer says, this will we do if God permit. James says, go to ye that say, tomorrow we'll go into such a city and stay there a year and buy and sell and get gain. He said, that kind of talk is evil because you don't know. What is your life? It's a vapor that appears for a little while and then vanisheth away, for that you ought to say, James remarks, if the Lord will and we live, we'll do so and so. So the Bible's very clear about that. God is not against your desires. He simply wants them to be under the umbrella, so to speak, of his perfect will. And so that's why, you can see, that's why the Savior taught us to pray, thy will be done. Thy kingdom come, thy will be done, in earth as it is in heaven. Not my will, the Savior prayed, but thine be done. It's pretty plain, isn't it? Now then, take your desires honestly to God. I've found myself praying for things sometimes that I wanted very much, and then as I prayed, I found that desire was fading as it took its proper place in perspective to the rest of my life and to the will of God. The things you want are not necessarily wrong, but they may be ill-timed or they may be less important than other things. And it is the function of the precious Spirit of God to show us the important things about which to pray. That's what Paul says in Romans 8. Likewise, he said, "The Spirit helpeth our infirmities, for we know not what to pray for as we ought. But the Spirit himself maketh intercession for us with groanings which cannot be uttered. We know not what we should pray for as we ought." That is certainly a true statement. We don't really understand the eternal purposes of God. How can we? And so we're very frequently mistaken about things. What we want is not always wise, or it's not time for it yet, or it's ill-placed in terms of its comparative importance with other things. This little boy wanted a third piece of cake. Wanted it very badly and was just making a big fuss about it. And his mother patiently explained and said, "Son, if you eat another piece of cake, you're going to be sick." He said, "Give me a piece of cake and send for the doctor." Now, that's our attitude oftentimes, isn't it? Oh, the other version of that joke is, "If you eat another piece of cake, you'll explode." He says, "Give me the piece of cake and get out of the way." But, that's how we are. We're like little children oftentimes, aren't we? "Oh, I want this so much." Well, God knows that. He never scolds you for wanting things. He never scolds you for wanting relationships. What he does, however, gently, lovingly, kindly, what he does in love is to show you as you pray the comparative importance of one thing as over against another. And you find oftentimes the tremendous desire you may have had for something fading and fading as something else that is eternally important takes its place. Bring your desires to God, beloved. Bring your wants to God. They're not wrong. God doesn't scold you for what you want. He does hold you responsible to want him more than anything. That, I think, is the determining factor in Christian motivation. It's not that what I want is wrong, it is that God wants me to want him and his will more than anything else in all the world. And when you do, then the promise is fulfilled. If you abide in me and my words abide in you, ye shall ask what ye will. Why? Because your will, your want to, is now subjected to, submersed in, let us say, the will of God. Oh, that's a blessed truth. You know, and it's a remarkable privilege, really, when you start to think about it, that you and I can pray at any given time and say, "Lord, make me want what you want." Now, that's the thrust, I think, of Philippians 2:13. "It is God," says Paul, "that worketh in you both to will and to do of his good pleasure." To will and to do. You see, our problem is oftentimes we don't want to do the right thing. We don't really want to do the right thing. And the second thing is, even when we want to, oftentimes we can't. And we say sadly, "I know I should, but I can't." The twin problems of sinful human nature lie in the will and in the action, the want to and the ability to accomplish. These have been touched by sin, and they are forever faulty until and unless the blessed Spirit of God touches us. And then Philippians 2:13 is fulfilled in the believer's heart. "For it is God that worketh in you both to will," that takes care of the want to, "and to do," that takes care of the performance of his good pleasure. What a luxury, I say it is, to look up and say, "Oh God, I want your will. Make me want your will. Take care of the wants in my life." Make me want to please you, and then help me do it. And dear friend, whenever you pray that kind of a prayer, you can be sure of an answer. Yes, you can. God will answer, and you'll be delighted with the result. So Paul says, yes, I want to go. When I take my journey into Spain, I want to come see you. No, it's not wrong to want things. It's a mistake to want them more than God. A young couple came up a good many years ago now. It would be back in the, I guess it would have been back in the 1930s, so I can tell this story without hurting anybody, I'm sure. My brother-in-law, Tory Johnson, told me about it. He was holding meetings up in Wisconsin somewhere as a young evangelist. And he'd been preaching on the fact that, just what I've been telling you, that you have your choice between God's will and your own. And that repentance actually is turning away from your own way of doing things and going God's way. Three Greek words translated with the one English word repentance. One means to think things over differently, metanoia. And another means to feel differently about sin and righteousness and salvation, metamelomai, I think is the word. And then the third word is to turn around and go the other way, strepho. And so he'd been telling people that repentance means that you have to turn around and go the other way, go God's way. And then you can commit yourself completely to Jesus Christ, who will take control of your life and keep you going God's way. Well, after the service, he said, this couple came up, and the lady did the talking. She said, I am in love with this man. He is married to somebody else. She said, if I understand what you said tonight, preacher, if I trust Christ as my Savior, I'm going to have to give up this man. Well, my good brother-in-law, Dr. Johnson, looked at her and said, well, what do you think? She said, I think that's what it is. And she said, if that's so, then I'm going to keep this man. And she turned on her heel and her arm through the gentleman's arm. They walked away and out into the night without Christ. Many people do that. That is the option, you see, that is presented. And so what you want needs to be brought under the control of the Lord Jesus Christ, beginning with your thought life. 2 Corinthians 10:5, bringing every thought into captivity to the obedience of Christ. As a man thinketh in his heart, so is he, the Bible says. And so we need to bring the thought life under the control of Christ. So as you pray today, my precious friend, wherever you are and whatever the circumstances, remember, your wants, God never scolds you for your wants. What he does ask is that you take your thoughts and the things you want and you bring them to him and you subject them to his perfect sovereign will so that it can be fulfilled in you. It is God that worketh in you both to will and to do of his good pleasure. Dear Father, today help us to want thy will. In Jesus' name I pray, amen. Till I meet you once again by way of radio, walk with the King today and be a blessing.
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7: Well, life in this fallen world is complex. We live with insecurities and anxieties and with questions, unanswered questions about our relationships, marriage, parenting, ministry, and of course, questions about God himself and his ways. Well, today we set out to try and answer one of your questions on Ask Pastor John, a weekday feature from Desiring God here on Family Radio. Listeners send me questions. I find the best ones and put them to longtime pastor and author John Piper. And together we open our Bibles for answers. I'm your host, Tony Ranke, with today's question. Well, how do we identify and respond to false teachers, specifically pastors who persistently teach false doctrine? Hopefully we never have to face that dilemma, but if we do, the Bible tells us exactly what to do. It's the application of tomorrow's Bible reading in today's question from Devin. Pastor John, hello, and thank you for this podcast. I'm seeking clarity on how to apply 2 John verses 10 and 11 in identifying and rejecting false teachers, particularly when it comes to pastors within a local church. I'm not in this situation right now, thankfully, but I want to be prepared. The passage warns against even greeting those who do not bring the apostolic teaching, which raises serious concerns about continued association with a pastor who distorts or denies biblical truth. If a pastor persistently teaches false doctrine and the elders fail to act, does this mean the congregation is obligated to leave the church altogether? How do we distinguish between a pastor who is simply mistaken on secondary issues and one who falls into the category of a false teacher described in this passage? Additionally, what does it look like in practice to avoid, rebuke, or call out such a leader while still upholding biblical love and humility? I'd appreciate your wisdom on how to faithfully apply this passage in today's church context.
8: There really are three questions.
7: There's a lot,
8: in that question. So I'll take them one at a time. I thought I would pick one, but I think I can do all three briefly.
7: Good.
8: So first, are we obligated to leave a church where a pastor persistently teaches false doctrine? And that question rises, like all the others do, out of 2 John 1:10, which says, if anyone comes to you and does not bring this teaching, that's a crucial, we'll come back to that, this teaching, do not receive him into your house or give him any greeting, for whoever greets him partakes in his wicked works. So the answer is pretty clear, I think, whether you stay in a church with a pastor doing this teaching. What is this teaching? Verse 7 defines what this teaching is. Many deceivers have gone out into the world, those who do not confess the coming of Jesus Christ in the flesh. Such a one is the deceiver and the Antichrist. So this false teaching has sometimes been called Gnosticism, but what's clear is that the false teaching denied that the Christ came in the flesh. It denied the incarnation. Jesus was not the incarnation of the Christ, the Son of God. And John says, this is so serious that we should not do anything that participates in this evil teaching. So I think it is right to say that worshiping week after week under such a ministry would be wrong. If proper steps to change the leadership fail, then yes, it is right to leave a church where that kind of teaching, that level of seriousness, is prominent or is present. Which leads now to the second question. How do we distinguish between a pastor who is simply mistaken on secondary issues and one who falls into the category of a false teacher described in 2 John? So let me suggest one basic criterion for serious false teaching that has four applications, four places where you can see it manifesting itself. The basic criterion would go like this. To the degree that a doctrine or a practice tends to undermine the gospel of salvation, to that degree, should you treat it as very serious false teaching? And I use the term gospel of salvation consciously because that's what the gospel is for. The gospel is the power of God unto salvation, Romans 1:16. So to undermine the gospel of salvation is to hinder people from being saved. That's serious. And since God saves people for the glory of his grace, hindering people from being saved is an attack on the glory of God. And that's serious. Now, there are four applications of this basic criterion for how to discern very serious false teaching. And I would name them Christ, cross, faith, Christian life. Here's what I mean. Any view of Christ that undermines his capacity to save sinners is a serious false teaching. In 2 John, the false teachers were denying that the Christ came in the flesh. That undermined the reality of his bodily suffering and death, and that undermined salvation. So any view of Christ that hinders our understanding of his death, resurrection, and capacity to save sinners as the incarnate divine Son of God is going to be a very serious false teaching. Second, the cross. Any view of the cross that undermines Christ's finished achievement there in being the wrath-bearing substitute punishment for sinners would undermine salvation. Christ died to save sinners. That's at the heart of the gospel. To distort or deny what Christ did or what happened on the cross is serious. Third, faith. We are justified by grace alone through faith alone, apart from works of the law. Ephesians 2, Romans 3, Galatians 2. If salvation is turned into something that comes to us by works or by sacraments, this is a very serious mistake. Salvation is at stake not only in how Christ provided it, but also in how we receive it, by grace through faith. Fourth, the Christian life. Paul said, "Do not be deceived, neither sexually immoral, nor idolaters, nor adulterers, nor men who practice homosexuality, nor thieves, nor greedy, nor drunkards, nor revilers, nor swindlers will inherit the kingdom of God." In other words, will be saved. Therefore, if a teacher says that these behaviors don't matter or are good, such as greed or drunkenness or practicing homosexuality, that teaching is very serious error because it's hindering people from being saved by encouraging them to do what keeps them out of the kingdom of God. So the Christian life matters. So in summary then, one basic criterion for determining how false teaching can be very serious, namely, to the degree that a doctrine or a practice tends to undermine the gospel of salvation, it is a very serious error, and that error can show itself in wrong views of Christ, wrong views of the cross, wrong views of faith, wrong views of the Christian life. The third question that Devin asks is, what does it look like to deal with such a leader, a false teaching leader, while upholding biblical love and humility? Interestingly, 2 John points to a striking connection between love and false teaching. So verse 6 says, "This is love, that we walk according to his commandments." Then verse 7 begins with the word for or because and says, because many deceivers have gone out into the world, which means, since it says love one another according to the commandments, because a lot of deceivers have gone out into the world, means that the danger of false teaching is a motivation for the church to guard its love for one another. Or to say it another way, loving one another in the church is a strong antidote to false teaching. Love one another because many false teachers, many deceivers have gone out into the world. Now, I know that's not exactly the question that Devin asked, but it is right there in the text, and it's worth noting. Biblical love among Christians protects us from unbiblical teaching. Now, more to Devin's point, that same love will guide them in how they deal with the false teachers. Love is patient, so they will not have short fuses, but seek to correct with patience. Love rejoices in the truth, so they will not rejoice in theological combat, but in the greatness and beauty of the truth that they contend for. Love is not arrogant, but humble, so they will defend the truth for Christ's sake and not to prop up their ego. Love does no wrong to the neighbor, even a false teaching neighbor. And therefore, love desires no harm for the false teacher, but for reconciliation in the truth. But love does know that not only is the false teacher to be loved, so are the sheep to be loved in the flock, and so is the Savior to be loved. Therefore, for the sake of the glory of Christ and for the good of the flock, love will know how to take a firm stand.
7: Thank you, Pastor John. I think people really look to us when it comes to local churches, finding a local church, when to leave a local church. So that is really, really helpful.
8: Yeah, yeah. Not easy questions.
7: No, no. Thank you for tackling.
8: Yeah. I mean, time after time, when I'm faced with an either or question, I talk in terms of continuums.
7: Yeah. Like, oh, yeah.
8: To the degree that.
7: Yes.
8: And what else can you do?
7: Yeah,
8: you know, because
7: exactly.
8: There's just so many variables.
7: Yeah. There are.
8: In a man's moving away from truth and a person's being in a church for so many reasons.
7: Yes.
8: Oh, my goodness.
7: Yeah. That's so true. Many variables make this tricky, and I think you give us really a great model of how to navigate these vitally important questions of how do I find a good local church? When is it right to leave a church that's maybe not so good? How do I respond to someone who says, I won't leave Jesus, but I'm done with the local church and its failed leaders? Just a few of the trickiest questions we've explored over the years on this podcast, and a curated digest of those episodes can be found in the Ask Pastor John book in the section I titled On Joining, Leaving, and Finding a Church on pages 417 to 428. 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

Hear the word. Reading from Habakkuk 3, verses 17 through 18. Although the fig tree shall not blossom, neither shall fruit be in the vines, the labor of the olive shall fail, and the fields shall yield no meat, the flock shall be cut off from the fold, and there shall be no herd in the stalls. Yet I will rejoice in the Lord. I will joy in the God of my salvation. Reading from Habakkuk 3, verses 17 through 18.

You're listening to Family Radio. Thanks for being here today. Hope you're having a great, great Monday. Maybe it's still the weekend for you with today being Memorial Day. Many are doing something a little bit different, a day off of work or school. Maybe your Monday doesn't look too different today. Maybe you're in one of those service industry jobs and you're at work today as normal. Well, wherever the Lord has you today, thank you for being with us. We've got some great music to encourage you and to remind you of the hope that we have in Jesus. So stay with us throughout the afternoon here on Family Radio.

Matthew chapter 16, verses 24 and 25. Then Jesus said to his disciples, "Whoever wants to be my disciple must deny themselves and take up their cross and follow me. For whoever wants to save their life will lose it, but whoever loses their life for me will find it."

Well, today is Memorial Day, and it's a day that we remember those who have given their lives for others. Just remembering the sacrifice. And that sacrifice, I think, points us to even a greater love, the love of Jesus. Because true love is not just spoken, it's demonstrated, and demonstrated through sacrifice. Think of what Jesus said in John 15, verse 13. Greater love has no one than this, that someone lay down his life for his friends. You know, Christ laid down his life willingly so that we could have eternal life. And as we honor those who have laid down their lives today, let's also reflect on the hope of the gospel, because we have a Savior who gave his life for us. And I think his sacrifice reminds us that we're to live with gratitude and humility and a love for others.

How precious are your thoughts to me, O God. How great is the sum of them. If I should count them, they would be more in number than the sand. When I awake, I am still with you. Family Radio.

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2: Just because someone speaks hard truths to you does not mean that that comes from a hard heart. A loving heart can speak hard truths to you because they truly do care about you and your salvation. Think about Acts chapter 7. This is when Stephen preaches this sermon of hard truths before the high priest and before the Jewish council. He documents the long history of Israel's rebellion against God that culminated in their betrayal and putting to death of Jesus, the anointed one of God. Now, this came from a loving heart. They were hard truths, but Stephen spoke because he actually cared about these people. How do we know? Well, after he preached this sermon, his audience was enraged. They gnashed their teeth at Stephen. They stopped up their ears and they roared and they stoned him to death. But what were Stephen's dying words? He prayed, "Lord, do not hold this sin against them." From Stephen's heart of love and concern for his people, he spoke these hard truths. And yet the hardness of heart on the part of his audience prevented them from hearing. Stephen wanted them to repent and believe, but they refused. So if you're in a situation where you hear hard truths, maybe that's what you need to hear in order that your own heart might be softened, that you might come to repentance and faith in Jesus the Messiah.
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But he said to me, my grace is sufficient for you, for my strength is made perfect in weakness. Therefore, most gladly, I will rather boast in my infirmities, that the power of Christ may rest upon me. Family Radio.

I'm Steve Hillard. This is Family Radio. And a few minutes ago, we were talking about the need to put sin to death because it's stalking us. We've got to be stalking it and killing it. But how do we do that? Well, you think about Romans chapter 8, verse 13, where we're told that if we live according to the flesh, we're going to die. But if by the Spirit, put to death the deeds of the body and you will live. So how do we put to death the deeds of the body? How do we stalk and kill sin? Well, Puritan writer John Owen says that includes these three things. Number one, a habitual weakening of sin. Every time you say no to the flesh, you weaken its power. Number two, constant fighting and contending against that sin. Sin's root remains in us. So don't expect that there's going to be an end to our struggle with sin in this life. And then, number three, frequent success over sin. Sin's activity is less frequent and it's weaker as we do battle against it and have some victories over it. And it's God at work in us that allows this to happen. We'll talk more about that coming up in a few minutes on Family Radio.

0: 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Reading from Galatians 1, verses 6 through 8. I marvel that ye are so soon removed from him that called you into the grace of Christ unto another gospel, which is not another, but there be some that trouble you, and would pervert the gospel of Christ. But though we or an angel from heaven preach any other gospel unto you than that which we have preached unto you, let him be accursed. Reading.
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3: So a few minutes ago here on Family Radio, we were talking about the way that we do battle against sin. We habitually say no to sin. We weaken its power. We recognize the fact that the Christian life is a lifelong battle against sin, and increasingly, we have success over sin. That's the work that God calls us to. But here's the thing. We don't do it in our own power. We do it by the Spirit who lives in us. Again, Puritan writer John Owen lists six ways in which the Spirit is at work in the killing of sin. He says that the Holy Spirit convinces your heart of the sin to fight against. Number two, it reveals the provision of Christ for your relief. Number three, the Holy Spirit establishes your heart in the expectation of relief from Christ. Number four, the Holy Spirit brings the cross of Christ into your heart with its sin-killing power. Love that. Number five, the Holy Spirit will begin and will complete your sanctification. And number six, this all is dependent upon our prayers to God. And the Holy Spirit supports us in that prayer life.

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1: For every breath that I have breathed,
0: 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Pray without ceasing. In everything, give thanks. For this is the will of God in Christ Jesus for you.
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We were looking just a few minutes ago here on Family Radio at six ways in which the Holy Spirit is at work in killing sin. And the Apostle Paul reminds us in Romans 8 that if by the Spirit you put to death the deeds of the body, you will live. This is a salvation that's not by works. Paul's telling us that the mark of a true Christian is that he or she is fighting sin. You're going to have failures, but you're walking that path. And if you're going to be killing sin, it's because you're being led by the Spirit. It's a narrow path, but here's the good news. Those who find it, find life.

God has not given us a spirit of fear, but of power and of love and of a sound mind. 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
2: In the New Testament, there are many titles that are used for Jesus. 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It's used so often that we think that it's just his last name, Jesus Christ. No. The name is Jesus, the title is Christ, and what the church is saying is that Jesus is the Messiah. So that's the number one title in terms of frequency. The second most frequent title given to Jesus is the title Lord, which was the title that served as the earliest Christian creed. Jesus is Lord.
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From whence comes my help? 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

0: This is Family Radio. Thanks for listening on this Memorial Day. I'm Steve Hiller. And one of the things I think Memorial Day does is remind us that freedom isn't free. Many have paid a great price so others can live in peace and can experience liberty. And you know, spiritually, we have freedom because Jesus paid the ultimate price for sin. Galatians 5:1 says, "For freedom, Christ has set us free. Stand firm, therefore, and do not submit again to the yoke of slavery." You know, the sacrifice of Christ broke the chains of sin and gives us true freedom. Not just an outward freedom, but a freedom of the soul. And today's a beautiful opportunity to reflect on these freedoms, the national freedom that we enjoy and the eternal freedom that comes through Christ. And let's not take either one for granted.
1: 1 Chronicles chapter 29, verse 11. "Thine, O Lord, is the greatness, and the power, and the glory, and the victory, and the majesty.
2: Then sings my soul.
1: 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Thine is the kingdom, O Lord, and thou art exalted as head above all."
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1: From Psalm 46, which says, "The nations raged, the kingdoms were moved." It describes great international turmoil. But God is involved in the world. Verse 9 says he makes wars to cease to the end of the earth. He breaks the bow and cuts the spear in two. That's a promise that one day God will bring an end to all war. So what are we to do in the meantime? Let go. Don't try to take control or figure everything out. Sometimes we just need to turn off the TV news and listen to what God has to say through his word. Be still and know that I am God. When's the last time you were still before him? With Seeking Him, I'm Nancy DeMoss Wagmuth.
3: 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I'm Steve Hiller. And I know I've mentioned this before, but in addition to working with Family Radio, I work with Colin Smith of Open the Bible. And we've been working on this series on heaven and what it's going to be like to be there. And it started thinking about the thief on the cross. He began his day headed for hell, and he ended up hearing these words from Jesus, "Today you will be with me in paradise." And you think of the incredible, unbelievable, hard to imagine difference between those two places. You know, when we enter eternity with Jesus, we're not going to spend any time grieving over past sins and missed opportunities. Now, I don't think we're going to forget that we were sinners, because we will be worshiping the Lamb who was slain, the Son of God who redeemed us by shedding his blood. But we're going to know that we're redeemed sinners, not in a way that brings pain or that brings regret, but in a way that leads us to worship, to glorify God for who he is and what he has done.

0: Psalm chapter 16, verse 11. You will show me the path of life. In your presence is fullness of joy. At your right hand are pleasures forevermore.
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Rejoice always. Pray without ceasing. In everything, give thanks. For this is the will of God in Christ Jesus for you. Family Radio.

0: You're listening to Family Radio. I'm Steve Hiller, and we were thinking a little bit about what we're not going to be experiencing in heaven. Revelation 21:4 says, "Neither there shall be mourning, nor crying, nor pain anymore, for the former things have passed away." So we've already talked about the fact that we're not going to be grieving past sins and missed opportunities. We're also not going to be carrying baggage from difficult relationships. I mean, even at our best, Christians are so far from what we will be that it's hard for us to imagine broken relationships completely restored. Deep, deep wounds completely healed. But we have a God who is able to do more than we could ever ask or imagine.
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2: In John chapter 12, Jesus foreshadows his coming crucifixion and resurrection. When a couple of Greek proselytes come and want to see him, and his disciples come to him and say, "There are people who want to see you." And Jesus says this. This is John 12, 23. He says, "The hour has come for the Son of Man to be glorified." Now, throughout John's gospel, we've been reading him saying, "The hour has not yet come. It's not the time yet. My hour has not yet come." But here he says, "The hour has come for the Son of Man to be glorified." And then he says, "Truly, truly, I say to you, unless a grain of wheat falls into the earth and dies, it remains alone. But if it dies, it bears much fruit." Jesus is saying, if you want a harvest, a seed has to be planted, and the seed has to die for the new plant to emerge and then grow and then bear fruit. Now, the disciples were thinking that the coronation of King Jesus was right around the corner. They did not understand what he was saying, but they were able to look back and say, we see what he was talking about. He was the seed that was planted in the ground. He is the one who died, but out of his death has come a new plant, has come the church, and it will bear much fruit. And of course, it was the resurrection of Jesus that validated his life was not over. He was brought to new life again. And because he was resurrected and because he lives, we have hope for the fruit that is being born and has been born for centuries now as God is building his church.
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Psalm 46, 1 through 3. God is our refuge and strength, a very present help in trouble. Therefore, we will not fear, though the earth gives way, though the mountains be moved into the heart of the sea, though its waters roar and foam, though the mountains tremble at its swell.

0: There is a sense in which he is. I said, well, is Jesus Lord? Yes or no? Yes. Well, yes, it's right. He's Lord. So if you receive him, does he come as who he is? Yes, he'd have to. Right. Let me ask you this, I said. Does Philippians 2 say that every knee should bow and confess Jesus as Lord to the glory of God? And I said, does Romans 10 say that if thou shalt confess with thy mouth Jesus as Lord, thou shalt be saved? Well, he says, but it doesn't appear in the Gospel of John. I said, what doesn't appear in the Gospel of John? Jesus is Lord? No, he says, the idea of lordship salvationism. I said, I don't know what you're saying. I said, I don't know. You just tell me what you're going to do with Romans 10:9. That if thou shalt confess Jesus as Lord, thou shalt be saved. And then he just said, yes, well, you're a lordship salvationist, and he walked off. I still don't know where he was. How you get salvation minus the lordship of Jesus Christ is a problem. I think what he was trying to say was that you can receive him as just as Jesus, just as the Savior, without acknowledging him as Lord. But he'd have a tough time handling a couple of passages in the New Testament. The point here is, Paul says, I know you're genuine because your faith is in the what? The Lord Jesus. You don't receive him as Savior and then later as Lord, you get him who he is. Now, whether you respond to his lordship or not is another issue. But he's Lord. Now, the second thing he says, not only is your salvation evident by the faith in the Lord Jesus, but your love unto all the saints. Do you notice that this love is indiscriminate? You notice that a true Christian doesn't pick and choose. He loves. And by virtue of that, whoever gets in front gets loved. We used to say this little phrase, well, I love him in the Lord, which means personally, you can't stand him. Remember that one? Well, I love him in the Lord. As if you had a little pipe coming out of you, you could squirt him with God's love, you know. You can't unscramble the egg, folks. If you love him, you love him, and the Lord loves him. And if you don't love him, then the Lord doesn't love him through your not loving him. You love them, all the saints. You can't be discriminate. The world picks and chooses. Paul says in Philippians 2, I pray that you would have the same love. What that means is to love everybody, what? The same. And in 1 John 3, he says, love in word, not in word and tongue, but in deed and in truth. Anybody who has a need, and don't shut up your heart of mercy when you see them with a need. You can learn all the theology you want and spin off all of the dogma you want, but if you don't love, then you are nothing but sounding brass and a tinkling cymbal. And true salvation goes from the head to the heart and reaches right out to touch other people. And he says, I'm so thankful to God that I've heard about you, that you have faith in the Lord Jesus, and that you love the saints. Now, you know, something's kind of sad. That Ephesian church, man, they started out right. When you get to chapter 2 of Revelation in verse 4, the Lord Jesus writes them a letter. And the Lord Jesus says to the church at Ephesus, I have something against you because you have left your, what? First love. Sad to think about it. But the history of the Ephesian church is they left their first love and they went out of existence as a church. They went out of existence. There's got to be faith and love in balance. You know, the monks and the hermits had a loyalty to Christ, which separated them from men to live in alone in a desert place, contemplating faith. It was loveless faith. It never touched anybody. The heresy hunters of the Spanish Inquisition and other ages had a loyalty to their faith, which caused them to literally persecute anybody with a difference. Loveless faith. And I'm afraid there are some Christians in the churches today who are hateful and bitter and resentful of other Christians, and it's loveless faith. And I question, as I would the cases I just illustrated, whether it's even genuine saving faith. The genuine is marked by love. In fact, I'll tell you something, folks. You can't love the Lord Jesus Christ, put your faith in him, without loving the people that he loves. Do you get that? You can't love the Lord Jesus without loving the people he loves. I'll never forget my son one time was driving in a car, and he leaned over to me, and it was about a certain person. He said to me, "I love so-and-so." And I did a double take. I didn't even know I knew him. I said to him, "What do you mean you love so-and-so?" He says, "I love so-and-so." I said, "Why do you love so-and-so?" He said, "Because I always hear you say you love him. And I love him too then." Well, that's right. If I love the Lord Jesus Christ, 1 John 5:1-2 says, if I love the Lord Jesus Christ, I will love those begotten by the Lord Jesus Christ. That's part of it. So he says, "I commend you. And I pray for you," verse 16, "I cease not to give thanks for you, making mention of you in my prayers." And then his prayer of thanks turns to a petition. "And I pray," he says, verse 17, "that the God of our Lord Jesus Christ, the Father of glory, may give to you the spirit of wisdom and revelation and the knowledge of him, the eyes of your understanding being enlightened." Now stop right there. He says, "Man, I'm praying for you that you'll understand your riches in Christ." Warren Wiersbe has written a little book called Be Rich, and in there he gives an interesting illustration about William Randolph Hearst, who was the late newspaper publisher. Hearst, at one point in his life, decided to invest a veritable fortune in the collecting of great pieces of art. And he was collecting them all over the world and storing them in warehouses in different places. And one day he read a description in one of his art books or magazines or whatever, a description of an incredibly valuable piece of art. And he determined that he had to have that piece of art. So he got his agent and he sent him all over the world to find it. No one knew where it was. That guy went all over the world to find that art treasure for William Randolph Hearst. Months and months went by, and finally the man came back and reported, "Mr. Hearst, I found it." And with great joy, he said, Where was it?" He said, "It was in your warehouse. You bought it years ago." Frantically searching for what he already possessed. Paul is praying here, "Lord, deliver those Christians from frantically searching for what they already possess. Give them the spirit of wisdom and revelation and the knowledge of him so that they will know what is theirs and that they'll be able to use it in the living of life." See? Let's face it, people. We do spend a lot of time messing around, chasing stuff we've got. We say, "Lord, I need strength." And the Bible says you can do all things through Christ who already strengthens you. "Lord, I need love. The love of Christ is shed abroad in your heart." "Lord, I need grace. My grace is sufficient for you." "Lord, I need peace in the situation. I already left you all my peace that passes understanding." What else is there? You see, Christians scrambling around begging for what they've got. What a waste. And the Bible says you should just ask for wisdom. If you lack wisdom, ask it. And wisdom is the sense not to keep asking for what you've got. See, the point is this. Paul says, "God, the human mind cannot conceive of the riches of our position in Christ, so please, God, grant to them this understanding." Only the Spirit can search the deep things and reveal them to us. Such understanding is beyond the human mind. And God must enable us to understand. So he says that the God of our Lord Jesus Christ, the Father of glory. I love those titles. The God of our Lord Jesus Christ. That identifies it with him. After all, we're in Christ, right? And if we're in Christ, then he's our God too. And he's the Father of glory. That means the one who possesses all things. All glory is his. And so he prays to that God that he may give us the spirit of wisdom and revelation in the knowledge of him. Now, notice the word spirit. God grants us a spirit. It is an anarthrous construction, the Greek, no article, a spirit of wisdom and revelation. Now, people have discussed what spirit is this. Some people say it's the Holy Spirit, that God would grant us the Holy Spirit. But I don't think that's Paul's prayer because every Christian already has a Holy Spirit, right? I don't think that's it. And besides that, it's not the Holy Spirit, it's a spirit. So I don't think it's the Holy Spirit. We don't need to ask for the Holy Spirit. We already have the Holy Spirit. Our body's a temple of the Holy Spirit, 1 Corinthians 6 says, and Romans 8:9 says all Christians have the Holy Spirit. So that wouldn't be it. And others have said, no, it's the human spirit. that he would give us a spirit of wisdom and revelation. And he's talking about the human spirit. I don't think that's right either, because we already have a human spirit. The word pneuma, in which we get breath and air, and pneumatic, pneumonia, it's the Greek word, can be translated a lot of ways. And I think the way it should be translated here is as a disposition, an influence, or an attitude which governs the soul of someone. Let me illustrate this. It doesn't have to be the Holy Spirit or the human spirit. It can just be an attitude. For example, Jesus in the Sermon on the Mount said, blessed are the poor in what? Spirit. He wasn't talking about the Holy Spirit or the human spirit. He was talking about an attitude. Those were humble people. Now, when we see somebody who's sad, we say, oh, their spirit's sad. Or we see somebody really playing hard at some game, we say, that is spirited play. Or we see somebody really happy and we say, boy, he's in high spirits. And all we mean is an attitude, a disposition, an influence in thinking. And I believe that what Paul is saying is this, give them the fullness of an attitude of wisdom and revelation in the knowledge of him. Oh God, he says, let them know in their mind how much they possess in Christ. Give them a deep, rich, keen, strong, full understanding. Now, I would add to that, that I think the Holy Spirit and the human spirit are also both implied. And what Paul is praying is this, watch. God, send the Holy Spirit to work on the human spirit to create the right spirit of wisdom and revelation in the knowledge of him. Because it's the work of the Spirit. Only the Spirit can search the deep things of God. And by the way, the word revelation deals with the imparting of knowledge, and the word wisdom deals with the use of it. So he's saying, God, I'm just praying that the Holy Spirit will work on the human spirit to produce the spirit of wisdom and revelation. That is, that they will know their position and their resource, and that they will use it. See? Step out and use it. So he wants the believer to have a full, deep knowledge of God. Not intellectual, but something deeper than that. Something far deeper. And I'm telling you, people, I've said this for years and years, and I'll say it till I drop over. The Christian life is predicated on what you know. It's got to be revelation before it can be wisdom. You've got to receive it before you can use it. And that's why we spend our time teaching the Word of God. Pat O'Brien, that CBS reporter, said to me, I think I've seen the difference between the true Christians and the false Christians. He said, the true Christians are those who are really heavy into studying the Bible. Well, what he was really seeing was that when somebody is heavy into studying the Bible, he gains the revelation of God that is applied in wisdom, and his life is what it ought to be. See, that's what he sees. So he prays that we would have the divine mind, that we would be able to do what he said to the Colossians, to set our affections on things above and not on things of the earth, to get our mind out of the gutter and onto the great, grandiose, marvelous magnificencies of God. And so Paul prays, God, it's not enough. It's not enough that I just tell them the facts. I pray for them that they would understand the imparting of truth and the use of it in the knowledge of him. You know, you have Christ. Do you know Christ? If you know Christ, do you really have this attitude of wisdom and revelation, this deep sense of knowing God's heart and God's mind? Now, Paul goes on to bring three specific things that he wants us to grasp, and we'll study those next time. Let's pray. It's so great, Father, to know that all the resources that are in Christ are granted to us by faith. Thank you, Father, for those who have come to faith in Jesus Christ, for those who know and love him, everyone a part of your eternal plan. And some, Father, who haven't yet said yes, but you're calling them by your Spirit. They're part of the plan too. They're some of your people yet unborn. Bring them to yourself today. For those who are in the family, Father, help us to have a spirit of wisdom and revelation in the knowledge of him, a spirit produced as the Holy Spirit works on our human spirit to give us comprehension beyond what is possible in the normal human mind, to know the deep things of God, and knowing them to be able to use them, that our position may be known, understood, and lived out. And we'll thank you in Jesus' name. Amen.
1: 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Join us again tomorrow as John MacArthur continues showing you all the spiritual resources that God gives to you when you become a Christian. There are so many more than you may have realized, so don't miss the next 30 minutes of Unleashing God's Truth, one verse at a time, on Grace to You.
2: 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My cup runs over.